Ai over Bethlehem, ordered the slaughter of all of the male children under 2 years old in the region surrounding Bethlehem. Mary and Joseph, of course, warned by an angel, fled to Egypt, and Jesus's young life was spared. A few years later, King Herod the Great died. But before his death, he didn't make his line of succession clear. And so for his many sons by his different wives, they all came forth and vied for power and position. And eventually the Roman Empire ended up dividing the kingdom of Palestine into four districts. One of his sons, Herod Antipas, the Herod mentioned here, became the tetrarch of the second most desirable region in Galilee and Perea. He wasn't actually a king like his father. He was a tetrarch, a governor of the region. But he thought of himself as a king, and he made other people call him a king. And he tried to live like a king. Like father, like son, a Jew governing over a Jewish region against the will of the people, for and under the authority of the anti-Jews, the Roman Empire, who had conquered them. Another Herod sitting on the fence. Herod's goal was to keep the region calm, to gain favor with the Roman Emperor Tiberius. And so when John the Baptist went about calling people to repent, and thousands of people wandered out into the wilderness to hear him preach and to be baptized, the commotion was a bit too much for the tetrarch. And in political motivation, there was reason to arrest him. Didn't want word getting back to the emperor that the region was unstable. So John the Baptizer was most likely in a dungeon in the massive fortress and palace that Herod had built on the cliffs of the Dead Sea. The walls of the fortress were thick. The walls were high, an estimated 240 feet tall, flanked by high towers around them. And inside the fortress was an ornate and beautiful palace and a dark dungeon. Herod's personal life was anything but simple. Kings usually take what they want, and that was no exception for Herod when he saw a woman that he wanted. This woman was the daughter of his half-brother. And so that made her his niece. She was married to a different half-brother, Herod Philip, and that made her his sister-in-law. But Herod Antipas seduced her to leave her husband and to become his wife. And so Herod married his niece, who was also his sister-in-law, and her name was Herodias. I wonder what they named their kids. John the Baptist was unlike anyone else the world had ever met. That's a strong statement, but it's not a statement just by me. For as little as we know about him, he's mentioned at a couple different places early in the Gospels, and then here upon his death, he received the highest regard from Jesus, who was his cousin. In Matthew 11:11, Jesus says, "Truly I say to you, among those born of women, there has arisen no one greater than John the Baptist. Yet the one who is least in the kingdom of heaven is greater than he." Meaning Jesus himself. John was a Nazarite, which meant his parents didn't cut his hair and he didn't cut his hair. That he lived by a strict purity code. He functioned like a prophet of old and even dressed like the prophets of old to communicate his message. And his message was like the prophets of old as they came out of the wilderness and people came to hear them preach a gospel of repentance for the forgiveness of their sins. Get right with God, turn away from your sin, and be purified. Jesus, in fact, called him more than a prophet. There was no sitting on the fence with John. He was the opposite of Herod in this way. He wasn't trying to play both sides.
He was full of conviction and resolve and prepared the way for

0: Jesus, he was holy in his actions and represented holiness to those who he called to repent. And when he saw that Herod had married his niece, half-sister Herodias, and still claimed to be a Jew, verse 18 tells us that John confronted him. And he reminded Herod that it was not lawful for him to marry her, no matter how attractive she was or no matter what his heart would tell him. John persisted with the message of repentance for everybody, including Herod, to repent from marrying Herodias. And as a result, Herodias was embarrassed and angry. So Herod had him arrested, politically to keep the peace in the region and personally to keep the peace at home. And verses 19 to 20 tell us a bit about the relationship between John and Herod. And these two verses are really the key to understanding what is all happening on the inside here. Because what you see is a conscience that is on the fence. It says Herodias had a grudge against John and wanted to put him to death. But she could not, for Herod feared John, knowing that he was righteous and a holy man, and he kept him safe. When he heard him, he was greatly perplexed, and yet he heard him gladly. Let's make a couple of observations. Herod knew that John was righteous and holy, so he feared him. His anger and his wife's anger caused him to imprison John and to push him away, and yet he still feared him. You know, sometimes when people are confronted with their sin and they're engaged with a person who's righteous, they immediately become angered or revolted. They aren't necessarily revolted by the person, though they could be, but very often they're revolted by the holiness that the person represents. Because holiness can have a repelling effect on people. The reason for this is that deep down inside, we all want to live our own lives our own way. That we want to be the king of our domain. And in ourselves, we certainly don't want to submit to another king, a king named Jesus. And this self-determination and rebellion wells up within us. It comes out as anger at the even idea of righteousness or holiness. And we don't want to recognize that there's another way we should be doing something. I wonder if that's ever happened to you. When you engage with somebody and they find out that you're a Christian and they are automatically repelled, not because of anything you said or even did, but because of what you represent. R.C. Sproul illustrates this aspect of holiness, reminding us of a little book by a German theologian called Rudolf Otto. And the book was translated under the English title, The Idea of the Holy. What Otto did, and that is so interesting, is that he went around and examined people from different cultures around the world, Aborigines and Europeans and different types of people, and he tried to find out what they regarded as holy or sacred in their culture. And then he did studies phenomenologically to see the normal human reactions to the holy. And after making this study, he tried to distill the essence of the human experience of the holy and come up with some conclusions. And he would come up with these conclusions and invent phrases to describe them. And so if you would ask him, Dr. Otto, what is the holy? His answer, because he had a Latin term for everything, was the mysterium tremendum. What does he mean by that? He means that the experience that we have of the holy is an experience of something very strange, impossible to penetrate or fathom. It's mysterious, but it is also powerful. The awesome, mysterious power provokes a sense of fear within us. Listen to how Otto describes what he calls this awful mystery. He says, the feeling of it may at times come sweeping like a gentle tide, pervading the mind with a tranquil mood of deepest worship. It may pass over into a more set and lasting attitude of the soul. as you interact with the holy, continuing, as it were, thrilling, vibrant, and resonant until at last it dies away and the soul resumes its profane, non-religious mood of everyday experience. Then he goes on to describe, it may burst into a sudden eruption from the depths of the soul with spasms and convulsions, or lead to the strangest excitements, to intoxicated frenzy, to transport, and to ecstasy. It has the wild and demonic forms that can sink into almost grisly horror and shuddering as you interact with something holy. He describes the fact that not everybody responds in the same way to the awareness of the holy. Some people become whirling dervishes and all kinds of flamboyant activity, and other people are moved to absolute silence and contemplation. And he detected in his study of the holy that across the board, throughout varying civilizations, the basic response of human beings to experiencing something holy is to have conflicting feelings. There's something about the holiness of God that attracts us, and there's something that repels us or frightens us. On the one hand, it fascinates, and on the other hand, it terrifies. And Herod and Herodias are angered by the holiness that John represents, and it repels them. And Herod, at the same time being perplexed, listens to him gladly because it attracts him. That is the nature of holiness and our response to it. And so in verse 20, you see Herod's interaction with John results in him being perplexed, but he would hear him gladly. And so you can almost imagine what that might have been like, because Herod never had to hear him if he didn't want to. You can almost imagine him summoning the prisoner to his chamber to discuss the things of life. And he would ask questions to John about God and this message of repentance and the coming of this Jesus that he had heard about. And John would speak confidently and boldly, just as the prophet Elijah had done. And Herod was perplexed. And he'd think on it. And he wouldn't change his actions because there was so much to lose. But his mind wouldn't let it go. He would stay on the fence.
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1: 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I'm your host, Brian Dolan. inviting you to join us next time when Pastor Nick Gatzke continues teaching verse by verse through the Gospel of Mark. 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
3: Sometimes life can feel overwhelming, and I have to stop and say, did you take time to pray? And I think about the song, What a Friend We Have in Jesus. Oh, what peace we often forfeit. Oh, what needless pains we bear. All because we do not carry everything to God in prayer. Matthew 7:7, ask and it will be given to you. Seek and you will find. Knock and it will be opened to you.
4: This is Max Licato. The father may have thought he was walking the road to Capernaum all alone. Quite the contrary. Christ had supernaturally gone into the nobleman's residence and not only healed the son, but also won the hearts of the entire household. Was the father's prayer answered? By all means. It was answered in a manner greater than he had requested. Yours will be as well. Perhaps the answer will come this side of heaven. Perhaps it awaits you on the other side. Either way, this story urges you and me to keep walking and believing in our God, who is our ever-present help in trouble. Ever-present. You'll never be put on hold or told to check back later. Ever-present, as near as your next breath. Ever-present help. He is here to help. That's the message of this miracle. That's the message of the gospel. Remember, friends, you are never alone. This is Max Licato.
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11: The question that you live with today determines the destiny that you will embrace tomorrow. If you're asking yourself, do people like me? Or if you're asking yourself, am I important? Or if you're asking yourself, God, are you pleased with me? Those questions lead you to different destinies.

0: I'm Ruth Kramer with Mission Network News. More than 2.6 million people across Thailand have been affected by recent heavy rains, and at least 23 have died. The government has approved $122 million in emergency funds to help flood victims nationwide. The deluge threatened an important A3 global leadership meeting this week in Bangkok. We connected with Joe Handley early Thursday.
1: Obviously, there's a massive problem going on physically here in Thailand. But over and above that is a spiritual dimension.
0: Meeting face-to-face helps A3 leaders build strong relationships. Praise God that leaders made it to the conference safely despite the disruptions. The good news, floodwaters are receding, but thousands of people still remain in temporary shelters. Pray for the Thai church as they rally to meet those in need and share the truth and hope of Christ. And finally, the gospel faces severe restrictions in Somalia, but Somali Christian TV is reaching Somalis worldwide. The co-founders recently shared their story on a podcast with the Voice of the Martyrs Canada. The ministry began with a prophecy.
2: And I had like this small voice, the Lord saying, I'm building my church among the Somalis and no one can stop.
0: Their first video drew widespread attention and was followed by threats from the Muslim community. 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Gospel TV also offers greater privacy as converts may face persecution from Muslim family and neighbors. Pray that more Somalis will respond to the gospel and that God will protect those reaching them.
3: When they hear the loving God, salvation, how Christ loves them, you know, the good news, they love it.
0: 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I'm Chris Kramer.
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2: Snow white leather and cherry red twine don't make a baseball. It's the core, what's on the inside, that counts. 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But God looks on the inside. The Bible says all of us have sinned, so our core, our heart, needs to be cleansed. 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Then call us at 1-888-NEED-HIM.
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1: And we're grateful for you as well. That's Chandler Moore. It's now about 19 minutes past the hour. Do you struggle with forgiving yourself? We look at whatever we've done and think that we're beyond forgiveness sometimes. But here's the thing. Although some sins bring greater condemnation or chastisement in the lives of believers, Charles Stanley says God's viewpoint is that sin is sin. And just as God's viewpoint of sin covers all sins, so does his viewpoint of forgiveness. You gotta love Psalm 103:12. As far as the east is from the west, so far has he removed our transgressions from us. Amen.
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7: Three brothers in a fire, willing to die for their faith. But you were with them in the fire, and they walked out the next day. And Daniel met a lion, because he chose to pray. But you shut the mouth of that lion, and he walked out the next day.

0: Your time is now 38 minutes past the hour. The familiar voice of Jeremy Camp there on Revival. You set up boundaries in your personal life as you walk through this world. Randy Alcorn says a boundary may be not standing at a checkout line where certain magazines are displayed, or not driving in a certain part of town, or never going on a business trip alone. Boundaries keep temptation from getting a foothold. They're based on the premise that our sexual purity cannot be strengthened if we keep doing what we've always done. We must change our habits. We are sentries charged with protecting something immensely strategic. And our commander says in Proverbs 4:23, above all else, guard your heart. That's your mind, your inner being, for it is the wellspring of life. Let's set up boundaries.
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4: This is a Bold Steps Minute with Mark Jobe, founding pastor of New Life Community Church in Chicago.
5: Just because you pray over your health doesn't mean that you're going to be healthy. You can't pray over your health and follow terrible health habits. It doesn't absolve you from taking care of yourself just because you pray over yourself. Hello? Hey, I'm glad you pray over your car, and some of our cars really need it, but your car still needs an oil change. You can pray over your car, but don't blame it on the devil if your car breaks down. That's on you. You haven't taken it for an oil change. Just because you prayed about it doesn't solve it. Are you tracking with me here? I'm just saying that spirituality and prayer is not a substitute for good stewardship of what God has given us.
4: That's Mark Jobe. For more on spiritual stewardship, go to

0: What does the genetic code tell us about evolution? The answer is next on today's Creation Moment. And now, here's our Creation Moments host, Ian Taylor.
1: If you own a car, you know that it has an engine, doors, and of course, wheels. There are some engineering solutions to transportation problems that are clearly better than others, and no matter who makes the car, they eventually arrive at the same solutions because they work best. The same is true of creation. If you were designing genetic material that did one thing in one type of creature and a similar thing in a completely different type of creature, you would use the same and the best design for both. That would result in similar genetic material in both creatures that was subtly different enough to do its unique job in each creature. As a result of using the best design solution rather than chance, two very different creatures would have similar genetic material, and that's what we are finding as we learn more about genetics. For example, we know that a particular gene in a developing mouse embryo influences the development of the back part of its brain. A very similar gene in the fly influences the development of its antenna, which are sensors that are tied into the brain. Another gene that is similar in people, in fish, and flies, influences the unique development of eyes in those creatures. Similarities like these argue against the chance development of the genetic code. The same designer that invented the genetic code also gave us his word, which he also intelligently designed to bring us the knowledge of salvation in Jesus Christ.
2: 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And be sure to join us next time for another Creation Moment, proclaiming evidence of God's truth.
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0: Andrew Rip takes us to 19 minutes past the hour in this quick look at Afghanistan. Did you know that 99.8% of Afghans are Muslims? Both local and national governments highly antagonistic toward Christians. Then you got the Taliban, you've got ISIS, active, and believers are also persecuted by their own families and friends and communities. Lord, we pray for believers right now in Afghanistan, that you would make them strong, turn their hearts toward you, help them look up, give them the sturdiness and courage they need to believe you in Afghanistan. We pray in Jesus' name. Amen.
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7: 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Only way I'm getting to the other side.

0: Amen to that thought from Brandon Lake. Sin may be pleasurable for a moment, but inevitably, its destructive nature will reveal itself in many ways: broken relationships, poor self-esteem, and a poor witness for Christ. Whether it's a blatant sin of immorality or the subtler sin of pride, we must learn to deal with all sin decisively for our benefit and for Christ's glory. Thoughts from Robert McGee.
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1: All this week, we have been looking at powerful principles that come from the Psalms. Several of them have been written by King David, and that's true of Psalm 5. It's sometimes called David's morning prayer, and that certainly makes sense when we look at these opening words of the Psalm.
0: Listen to my words, Lord. Consider my sighing. Pay attention to the sound of my cry, my King and my God. For I pray to you. In the morning, Lord, you hear my voice. In the morning, I plead my case to you and watch expectantly.
1: What a wonderful example for us all. Though this was David's prayer at daybreak, it certainly applies to every moment throughout the day for every one of us. But let's look a little deeper into what David wrote.
0: But I enter into your house by the abundance of your faithful love. I bow down toward your holy temple in reverential awe of you. Lord, lead me in your righteousness because of my adversaries. Make your way straight before me.
1: Well, in the Old Testament, of course, the temple was considered a very holy place to pray. However, when Jesus Christ came and gave his life for us and rose again and ascended to heaven, he became our mediator at the right hand of the Father. And we have direct access to God. Because the Lord Jesus Christ is our great high priest, we can enter God's presence at any moment in order to share our deepest thoughts and needs. I trust you'll have that experience today and every day.
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0: If you're following the clock, it's 19 minutes past the hour, and that's Crowder. 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From Romans chapter 12. 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I beseech you, therefore, brethren, by the mercies of God, that you present your bodies a living sacrifice, holy, acceptable to God, which is your reasonable service. And don't be conformed to this world, but be transformed by the renewing of your mind, that you may prove what is that good and acceptable and perfect will of God.
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0: Megan Woods at 39 minutes past the hour. Chuck Swindoll has a strong word of encouragement for you. The enemy of our souls loves to taunt us with past failures, wrongs, disappointments, disasters, and calamities. And if we let him continue doing this, our life becomes a long and dark tunnel with very little light at the end. Fortunately, God has given us a magnificent solution that can make a difference. I call these 14 words the secret of celebrating life. You ready for the secret? It's in Philippians 3, 13 and 14. Forgetting what lies behind and reaching forward to what lies ahead, I press on. Let me share those 14 words again. Forgetting what lies behind and reaching forward to what lies ahead, I press on. You can do that too.
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0: Most of us have a favorite quote or two. What's yours? If I could do it all over again. Christian leaders share the most important lessons of their lives. Nancy DeMoss Wolgemuth is the host of Revive Our Hearts. She also collects quotes. In fact, she admits,
1: I have lots of favorite quotes. I'm a big collector of quotes. And in fact, on Twitter, I mostly quote old dead guys. That's live a lot in those quotes. But I have one that's maybe especially meaningful to me. It's on a little paperweight that my dad had on his desk and that I got after he went to be with the Lord. It's just a couplet. I don't even know who originally said it, but it's familiar to many of us. And it was so important to him and has become very important to me. Only one life, 'twill soon be past. Only what's done for Christ will last.
0: Thoughts from Nancy DeMoss Wolgemuth. We asked author and conference speaker Joe Stoll if he has any favorite quotes.
2: I've had people give me a lot of great advice and have read great quotes, but one that continues to stick with me that I often say to people, that I tell my grandkids, especially one of the grandsons that I mentor, and like to put it into sermons, especially chapel sermons when I'm speaking to our students, is that our lives are not made by the dreams we dream, but by the choices that we make. I think that is so true, and it is so pivotal for us.
0: A sobering quote, author and conference speaker Dr. Joe Stoll. This has been a production of Moody Radio, a ministry of Moody Bible Institute, based on the book, If I Could Do It All Over Again.
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0: So glad you're hanging out with us today. That's Ben Fuller. You struggle with self-forgiveness. A lot of us do. We look at whatever we've done and think we're beyond forgiveness, and sin and self-forgiveness tend to just kind of mess us up. Well, Scripture assures us in Psalm 103, verse 12, as far as the east is from the west, that's a pretty great distance. As far as the east is from the west, so far has he removed our transgressions from us. Meaning an infinity of separation from those sins, an infinity of forgiveness. That's what God offers.
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0: In 1975, Tom Somerville came to Moody Radio as administrator of program production. Then a few years later, he was appointed station manager of Moody Radio Chicago.
3: I took the staff out to lunch, and then I took them all to the top of the Hancock Building. And I said, just look out. 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
3: We had people who would stand by as people were getting off the train and say, have you finished this section of the paper? 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
0: 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But for his innovation and faithfulness in serving Christ, to the glory of God, Tom Somerville is a name you should know.
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0: We're 20 minutes away from the top of the hour. So glad you're hanging out today. You setting up boundaries with regard to moral issues in your life? Randy Elkhorn points out that boundaries keep temptation from getting a foothold. They're based on the premise that our sexual purity cannot be strengthened. If we keep on doing what we've always done, we must change our habits. We are sentries charged with protecting something immensely strategic. Our commander says in Proverbs 4:23, above all else, guard your heart. That's your mind, your inner being, for it is the wellspring of life. We've got to set up boundaries.
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2: Just because you pray over your health doesn't mean that you're going to be healthy. 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It doesn't absolve you from taking care of yourself just because you pray over yourself. Hello? Hey, I'm glad you pray over your car, and some of our cars really need it. But your car still needs an oil change. You can pray over your car, but don't blame it on the devil if your car breaks down. That's on you. You haven't taken for an oil change. Just because you prayed about it doesn't solve it. Are you tracking with me here? I'm just saying that spirituality and prayer is not a substitute for good stewardship of what God has given us.
1: That's Mark Jobe. For more on spiritual stewardship, go to boldsteps.org.
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0: God's peace brings relief when we experience it. But Dr. Tony Evans says it also sounds a warning when we don't. He'll tell us what the message means as we spend 2 minutes with Tony.
1: Colossians 3 verse 15 says, "Let the peace of God rule in your heart." Let the peace of God rule in your heart. The Greek word for rule means umpire. What does an umpire do in a baseball game? Ball strikes. He calls it. That's what an umpire does. He calls it. If it's a ball, calls a ball. If it's a strike, calls it a strike. And guess what? Whatever he calls it, that's the way it is. He makes the call. Let the peace of God make the call in your life. Now, why do you need to know that? Because life is full of decisions and choices. Life is full of, you know, do I go this way? Do I go this way? Do I go that way? He says, once you've aligned with truth, you found God's view on the matter. Once you've now begun to do righteousness based on the truth, let the peace of God make the call. In other words, God will show you what to do once you're operating on the truth you know by giving you a calm about the decision. Sometimes you'll look at a situation and all the facts may line up, but you'll say, but I just don't feel right about it. Something not right about this. Something that God hasn't released me. I do not have peace or calm about this thing. You always hold up where there is no peace. Peace is to be your flow. If peace is not your normal way of operating, you're out of sync spiritually.
0: Peace is just a part of the standard equipment the Lord provides for His people. 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
2: 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She had no way of getting back in. She was locked out. Many of us know that feeling all too well. Maybe you've been locked out much of your life, excluded, abandoned, unheard, unnoticed. You've been hurting, but no one seems to respond. Jesus stands at the door, waiting to welcome you into a personal relationship with Him. To learn how, call 888-NEED-HIM.
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0: What a God. That's SEU Worship. I'm John Gager, inviting you to focus with me on Afghanistan. Did you know that 99.8% of Afghans are Muslims? And both local and national governments are highly antagonistic toward Christians. Then you've got the Taliban, you've got the ISIS, and believers all being persecuted by their families, friends, and communities. We need to pray. Lord, we ask for your family, our brothers and sisters in Afghanistan, that you would protect them, grow them, guide them, keep them. Let their focus be on you, Jesus, in difficult times. Amen.
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8: This is Moody Radio.

That's the Gettys. Here's a thought from James 1, verse 5. If you need wisdom, ask our generous God, and He will give it to you. He will not rebuke you for asking. So go ahead and ask. Here's Consumed by Fire now. What if?

0: Music can be a great way to break down walls and to build bridges. Hi, I'm Mark Gothier with Crew and Making Your Life Count. For Lecrae, music is more than lyrics and beats. It's a way to bring hope into prisons, spark transformation in culture, and point people to the goodness of God.
1: We try to walk the talk. We don't just want to create music for people. We want to create an experience for them, and the music is a soundtrack for that experience. I've gone to prisons, pretty much every prison you can think of. I did an album release party at Rikers Island. I've done stuff at San Quentin. The first time I performed certain songs off an album was at a prison. We've done rap contests where we bring our studio inside the prison and allow the incarcerated folks in there to record music and send it out to the world. So I always want the music to be a medium for expression and to talk about the goodness of God and the transformation that he's done in my life.
0: Offstage, Lecrae's passion is to be a bridge, connecting church and culture and leading people toward Christ.
1: I want to be a bridge between faith and culture. When I think of the church, I think of it like a greenhouse where there's health in there and people can thrive. And then I think of a jungle where, you know, there's still people fighting to thrive, but it's a little wild. And I think that the greenhouse and the jungle don't talk much to each other. They look at each other and they don't understand each other. And I would love to just be that bridge that helps people inside the church understand those outside the church and helps those outside the church understand those inside the church. And some people burn bridges, but most people walk across them. So I want people to walk across that bridge.
0: Like Lecrae, you can be a bridge too, sharing God's love in ways that connect people and open doors to hope. Find encouragement for your journey at crew.org/life.
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0: celebrate independence when they want to do more things on their own and expect mistakes, but don't make such a big deal about the mistakes. Let consequences have their full effect and correct your child. But be honest with your teen about your own imperfections as well, because it creates an atmosphere around your home that you can talk about being imperfect.
1: Yeah. This parent says, I don't want perfection for my daughter, but I want her to do well. I try to push her in a healthy way. How do I know if this is right for her or if I'm pushing her to the brink?
0: You ask her. You ask her the question, am I pushing too much? I want good things for you. I don't want bad things for you. But am I pushing you too much? And you know what you hope to hear is, Mom, you got to stop. Will you only correct me on Monday, Wednesday, and Friday? Mom, I want you to know that if you say one more thing, I'm going to walk away from you. Those are honest answers that can be shared with a parent. But if you're having a struggle in your relationships, you've got to reflect on this and say, is there something that I need to stop doing?
1: Thanks for all this help here today, Mark. And it's time to wrap it up, though.
0: Hey, your teen needs your relationship with you, whether they really grasp that need or not. I have sympathy for them having to live in a world where they are bombarded with cross values, exposed to unbiblical accepted standards, and don't have the relational component in their life to bounce off their ideas and thoughts. It's a tough world, and you and I have said that we're glad that we don't have to grow up in that world. Well, our teens do. They have to. So we should expect some of their struggle, just as you and I would have difficulty. Never has there been a time that your teen needs you more. When they struggle the most, that's when they need you the most. My hope is that Christ would be so lifted up in your life that He would draw your kids to you.
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5: Hi, I'm Barry McGuire, author of Ignite Your Life, here to explain how you can defeat fear effortlessly. If you're spiritually healthy, you know we can be out of here at any moment. 1 Thessalonians chapter 4 describes it well. In a flash, in the twinkling of an eye, the trumpet will sound, and we'll be caught up to meet Him in the air, and so shall we evermore be with the Lord. That could happen before you hear the end of this message. It's only by His grace and God's prolonging His rapture to get as many of your unsaved friends and loved ones into heaven before they're left behind. Again, if you're spiritually healthy, you know that. And you have a rooting section in heaven. 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How many times will they be having that celebration because you decide to make your highest priority moving everyone every day closer to Jesus? If you want to have your life ignited, go to igniteamerica.com.
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0: I'm Trish McMillan. You are listening to Moody Radio. Glad to have you along here this Saturday morning. I am here with Dr. Michael Rydelnik, host of Open Line, which you'll hear at the top of the hour coming up. But one of the things Open Line does and what we love about it is it answers a lot of the Bible questions that you have. So it's a time when you get to call in and ask your Bible questions. You get to email those in. We ask those during the mailbag segment.
1: What do we say, Tricia? We say, if you have a question about the Bible, God, or the spiritual life. That's what you can call about. So it's not just, you know, what does the Bible say about X, Y, or Z, or how do you explain this verse? Sometimes people want to know how to apply a verse in their spiritual life. And that's something I really enjoy.
0: Oh, yeah. And I think that's one of the things people love is that even when they don't ask that, they'll ask what a question means. You will then say, and here's how you can apply that. And you just do it naturally in your teaching, which I love, because then we also get to benefit from someone else's question and learn from that. But I wanted to know from you, what is one of the favorite Bible questions or spiritual life questions that you have had on Open Line?
1: Well, you know, I'm not sure I have a favorite Bible question. I will say this. I love it when a person asks a Bible question about a passage of scripture because they want to know how to apply it. And when they call up and they say, in Romans 8, it talks about being led by the Spirit. How do we do that? They talk about, for example, I thought a great question just recently someone asked was to explain the illustration of the olive tree in Romans 11. And now I think that's so obvious, because I've studied that passage so extensively. But then I thought, oh, that's not one that everyone pops into their head and they understand. In fact, I think it's commonly misunderstood. So I had a great time explaining it. And then I was real surprised. I got some feedback from people who were listening, and they said how much that helped them. And so when a passage that's commonly misunderstood or confused about, people are confused about, when I get to answer that question, I really love it.
0: Yeah. Well, if you've got Bible questions that you have, you'll be able to call with those starting October 24th during this hour.
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5: 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Ironically, the habit stealing our sleep can't be left behind in a hotel room. Late-night scrolling, overloaded schedules, worry, and ignoring the Sabbath follow us until we're willing to change. Psalm 127:2 offers this perspective. In vain you rise early and stay up late, toiling for food to eat, for he grants sleep to those he loves. Rest is one of God's precious gifts. While there's nothing wrong with taking a vacation or investing in healthy sleep habits, no luxury mattress can replace the peace that comes from trusting the Lord. It might be putting the phone away earlier, slowing down your pace, or spending time in God's Word. Sometimes the richest people aren't those who can afford expensive hotel rooms. They're the ones who can lay their heads on the pillow at night with a clear conscience and a heart at peace. And if credit card debt is stealing your sleep, Christian credit counselors can help. They'll create a debt management plan that will really work. For more information, visit online at crown.org/CCC.

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3: 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I'm Todd Morris. Changing seasons, have to admit that fall is one of my favorite times of year. But I hear that Alaska in the summertime is also a great place to be. The Alaska Cruise coming up in June of 2027, thanks to C.H. Hansen. Teaching from Carl Clausen from our Moody Radio morning show. 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
4: For days and weeks at a time, Cubans are without running water, even in Havana. Frequent blackouts have hampered that city's ability to deliver water because pumps run on electricity, leaving Cubans scavenging for their water. The estimate is about 3.5 million Cubans are facing a severe water shortage. Those can afford to buy water from street vendors, others scavenge it from broken pipes. The water quality is poor and often makes people sick. And no surprise, personal hygiene is now an issue because people don't have water to wash their hands. These are just a few of the challenges facing people in Cuba today. But there is also something beautiful happening. It's an untold story in Cuba that most of the world can't see, that the body of Christ, hundreds of churches across the island, are giving out of their little to meet these needs in the name of Christ. Come and learn more at haventoday.org.
5: The Bible tells us that saving faith comes by hearing the Word of God. 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What judgment, if any, should they receive? Well, John MacArthur will answer that challenging question as he continues his study titled Without Excuse. 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
6: We meet Mary of Bethany three times. Each time, she's at the feet of Jesus. The first time she was introduced, she was at Jesus' feet while Martha did the housework. The next time we see her was at the death of her brother Lazarus. When Martha told Mary Jesus had come, she left the mourning friends and family and ran to greet him. She fell down at his feet. Her first words were the same as Martha's. Lord, if you had been here, my brother would not have died. But instead of discussing theology, Mary merely wept, and Jesus wept with her. After Jesus raised Lazarus from the dead, friends in Bethany gave a dinner for Jesus with Lazarus as a guest of honor. It was held at the home of Simon the leper, and Martha served the meal. While they were sitting at the table, Mary took out a pound of expensive ointment. She anointed the feet of Jesus and wiped his feet with her hair. Though Judas condemned her actions, saying she shouldn't have wasted the expensive ointment, but should have sold it to the poor, Jesus defended Mary. Leave her alone so that she may keep it for the day of my burial. For the poor you always have with you, but you do not always have me. Mary was no theologian. She was just a woman who loved Jesus. He didn't care whether she could explain her feelings. He saw her heart. Jesus loved Mary because she loved him with all her heart. I'm Sharon Wilharm, host of All God's Women and author of The Amazing Crab Alley Revival, a Southern historical story about Victorian church ladies. Learn more at allgodswomen.com. He was just a young man, but his mistakes landed him in prison. The ultimate wake-up call. He finally really wanted to get his life straightened out. Now, your prison may not be a correctional facility. You may be held captive by sinful habits or an unhealthy lifestyle. But you can begin again. 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
0: 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We all make mistakes, but God's love is perfect. We might fall down, but God picks us up, reminding you of what is true. That's why we're here. Always have been, always will be. Moody Radio, from the Word to Life. 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

0: somebody is flesh and blood, you're talking about the completeness of their...
1: Yeah, but he gave his flesh. He gave his blood. So it's referring to his death.
0: Right.
1: Substitutionary death and the implied resurrection because he's returning.
0: Right.
1: Okay?
0: Okay, thank you.
1: Yeah. You know, there are two ceremonies of the new covenant of being followers of Jesus. One of them is the Lord's Supper.
0: Okay.
1: And the other is immersion in water. Those are the only two commandments that are outward ceremonies of the new covenant. Everything, any other ceremony we have is not necessarily from Scripture, but from Scripture, two commands that we have to follow, ordinances some have called them, two ceremonies of the new covenant, immersion in water, baptism, and also the Lord's table. So those are the two things. Well, that's the first hour, everyone. Keep listening. There's a second hour coming up on most of these stations. And remember, starting October 24th, a first hour starting an hour earlier, and we'll go to 3 hours then. During the break, check out our webpage, openlineradio.org. It's got all sorts of links there, including an upcoming trip to Alaska. Hope you'll join us in June of 2027. Second hour of Open Line coming up straight ahead. Stay with us. We're continuing to talk about the Bible, God, and the spiritual life. Open Line with Dr. Michael Radelnik is a production of Moody Radio, a ministry of Moody Bible Institute. Stay with us. We're coming back with another hour.
2: 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You've heard of Dr. Kathy Cook, right? 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Coming up in Building Relationships, she's going to talk about adult children who have a fracture in their relationship with their parents. What are the ramifications of cutting off your parents? 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
4: I can't resist my grandkids. I'll do just about anything they ask, and I love showering them with affection. Whenever I see one of my sweet little granddaughters, right away she'll jump in my arms and give me a kiss. And I know some families kiss on the lips, and our family doesn't, but this granddaughter definitely does. So one day, after being with her, I started having flu symptoms, and I was down for a few days. It happens. Now, I won't tell you to hold back on affection with your grandkids. Just be aware that they can be germy little love bugs and take appropriate precautions. Keep loving on all your grandkids. You really are making a difference in their lives.
5: 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Jesus didn't build stages, he shared meals. 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
6: 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And we present them a Jesus who is nice. He's not nice. Yeah, he's scary. Don't be afraid. There is a storm and there is a Savior, Jesus.
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8: This is Carter Conlon. Numbers chapter 32, verse 23 says, "Be sure your sin will find you out." When Moses spoke these words, there was a group of people who were considering not going with their brethren across Jordan and helping them establish their home in the Promised Land. They were actually very comfortable where they were. This would have been the sin of selfishness, self-focus, knowing what to do and then choosing not to do it. It wouldn't have been hidden. It would have been known. You can hide everything that's going on in your heart with activity. You can come to church regularly, but ultimately sin will find its way out through your character. Whatever it is that you and I choose to embrace, that's actually what we will become. We can't selectively choose from the Word of God what we want to obey and ignore the rest without a consequence. If today you know what God's asking you to do, do not put it on hold. It's time to pray.
9: In the Sermon on the Mount, Jesus is describing the process every believer goes through when you follow Him. The transformation may be arduous, but you will not be disappointed, and that's a promise. Blessed are those who hunger and thirst for righteousness, for they will be filled. Blessed are the merciful, for they will be shown mercy. Blessed are the pure in heart, for they will see God. 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

0: when he was in Egypt, he was speaking Egyptian, right?
1: Okay. Yeah.
0: But he understood what his brothers were speaking. They were probably already speaking Hebrew at that time. And so I wouldn't say Joseph was the inventor. He was someone that knew the language. Okay?
1: It was a written. Do you think it was a written language already?
0: Could be. It was written by the time of Moses because he's the one that wrote the Pentateuch. So, and there are documents from earlier as well. So, anyway, thanks for your call. Yay. Really appreciate it. That's the program for the week. Thanks for listening, everyone, especially those of you who called or sent in questions. Really appreciate it. 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It has all sorts of links of the things you're looking for. Keep reading the Bible. We'll talk about it next week. Open Line with Dr. Michael Rydelnik is a production of Moody Radio, a ministry of Moody Bible Institute. 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
2: Scott with you on Moody Radio, and coming up in a couple of hours, it's The Land and the Book. She and her family have seen four different wars against Israel. She survived a bombing from Iran. And this week on The Land and the Book, you're going to see what war is really like from someone who's been there and been there and been there. Plus, you're going to get a complete look at the top stories from the Middle East and find answers to some great Bible questions. The Land and the Book, 1 p.m. Central this afternoon.
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4: God wants you to know that through the finished work of Christ, your sin can be forgiven and your guilt can be removed. So God gives us this picture. On the Day of Atonement, the high priest confessed the sins of God's people over the head of a live goat. God said that the sins of the people would be transferred onto the goat's head, and then that the priest should send the goat away into the wilderness. Now, picture the scene as the goat is led away between the tents and then outside the camp until it's only a dot on the horizon. That's what God will do with your sin when you believe in Jesus.
3: Is there someone in your life who needs to know the God of the Bible and might be open to take a journey through the Bible with you? Invite them to openthebible.org.
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7: For days and weeks at a time, Cubans are without running water, even in Havana. Frequent blackouts have hampered that city's ability to deliver water because pumps run on electricity, leaving Cubans scavenging for their water. The estimate is about 3.5 million Cubans are facing a severe water shortage. Those can afford to buy water from street vendors, others scavenge it from broken pipes. The water quality is poor and often makes people sick. And no surprise, personal hygiene is now an issue because people don't have water to wash their hands. These are just a few of the challenges facing people in Cuba today. But there is also something beautiful happening. It's an untold story in Cuba that most of the world can't see, that the body of Christ, hundreds of churches across the island, are giving out of their little to meet these needs in the name of Christ. Come and learn more at haventoday.org.
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9: It's not the size of the dog in the fight that matters. It's the size of the fighting the dog.
10: In the new movie Heart of the Beast, Brad Pitt plays a retired soldier who longs to leave his war-scarred past behind him. He and his combat dog, Odin, are seeking a peaceful new start in Alaska. But flying over the wilderness, James has a heart attack, and his small plane plunges into the Alaskan backcountry. Once again, James and Odin will need each other to survive. The bond between man and dog here is surprisingly sweet, but the fierce threats they face are anything but that. Toss in some profanity, and you've got an intense PG-13 thriller that isn't for the faint of heart. So we're giving Heart of the Beast a 2.5 out of 5 for family friendliness. You can read the full review at PluggedIn.com/radio. I'm Adam Holtz with the Plugged In Movie Review by Focus on the Family.
11: 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Hey, this is Carl with Carl and Crew. Buckle up, grab that swig of water, because we're going to have experts every half an hour all throughout Monday morning. It's the day before Share kicks off, so we thought, let's bring in the experts. Let's fire hose you with truth right here with Carl and Crew on Moody Radio.
12: 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There are days when it feels like this life we live is just one issue after another. We know. That's why we're always here, giving you biblical perspective to remind you of what's true. Take us anywhere. 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

0: like the condition of the human soul and why it's important to submit our will before we ask for things. It just kind of works in a really great order. And, you know, if I was writing a prayer for everyone to pray, like if it was, you know, if I was Jesus, it wouldn't be intuitive for me to have the forgiveness piece in there. Mm. But I tell you what, when you're praying for something massive that's going on in your life and you've just asked for something and then you spend a second going, hey, is there something that I've contributed to this situation? And it comes out in that moment, and then you're forgiving somebody else for how they've hurt you in this situation, and then finishing off, you know, praying for spiritual protection. It's just, it's unbelievably thorough and helpful. And I just have found that it all just kind of works perfectly. Like all of the, as crazy as some of the Jesus stuff sounds when you first read it, when you actually try it on and you give it a go, you go, this is absolute perfect wisdom right here. So that's, you know, that's some of the benefit I've found for it. That's a good deal. Great call out there.
1: Yeah, it was a great call. We only have a few minutes left, so we got to make sure. And by the way, I think Althea representing the Commonwealth on our phone call, because it's like our theme today is people from the Commonwealth. Let's go to Lynn in Ohio. Lynn, you're live on the air with your comment, but keep in mind we only have a few minutes left, but jump right in.
2: Okay, I'll make this quick. We needed practice in our women's Bible study in order to do this phrase by phrase and to reshape how we were praying. So we used a worksheet, and each week I put the seven sections put the sections of the Lord's Prayer, and then the women could think ahead of time and write their own thoughts. And then when we started to pray, we had something to work with. It got us going in a little stronger way.
1: I love this, Lynn. I mean, I think there's something just to be said. You know, we talk about meditation and we talk about Christian meditation. It's sometimes just slowing down and meditating on God's word. In a sense, you're meditating on the Lord's Prayer, but you're expanding that. I'm putting words in your mouth, but you're expanding that in ways that become a prayer pattern. And by the way, we should give a copy of the book to Lynn. What a great call. But the book is The Prayer Experiment, How Praying Like Jesus Realigns Everything. So, again, you're praying like Jesus realigns everything. That's a big claim. So talk to me a little bit about how slowing down, going through this praying, how does it realign everything?
0: Yeah, well, I think you realize that you're adopting the posture of a small child talking to a more powerful and wise being. You're legitimately submitting your will to the Father. You're going, hey, I got some very specific ideas I'm about to ask for, but before I do, for real, I trust you, I love you, I revere you, and would your will be done? Then you ask for the thing, and you know, then you move into moments of forgiveness and spiritual warfare, and it's just a beautiful pattern for the human soul that I have found very healing, and beyond that, just has provided a bunch of spiritual kind of growth along the way, because it's kind of led me into, you know, regular forgiveness, a practice that I didn't really used to do forgiveness that way. I think I'd carry around a bucket of unforgiveness, and when it got too heavy to bear, I'd kind of release the easiest one just so I could walk a little straighter. But this is, you know, when you're forgiving every day, the big learning of the experiment for me has been exactly how light life can be with no forgiveness, no unforgiveness.
1: Well, one of our callers, Kirk, asked that you got a workbook coming. You got something you're also going to do? Give us some more details.
0: Yeah, we do. We got, working on that right now, doing one of those video curriculums. It's coming out in early start of next year, but it'll be a 6-week video study.
1: Super. Well, good. We're going to thank again for Matt Smallbone being on our program as well. What a fascinating conversation. And thanks to you for staying along with us in this conversation today. Let me thank my team, Karen Hendren, my producer, engineer, Merle St. James. Omar is actually today my associate producer, Lisa Gempe, Simon on the phones. 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And remember, Ed Stetzer Live is a production of Beach Radio, a ministry of the Bible Institute. 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
1: Welcome to today's Moment in Grace. I'm Jim Scudder. I know you probably didn't sign up for a biology lesson, but stay with me. Your DNA carries a genetic code unique to you. 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Our Creator designed those cells to copy all that information and hand it to new cells. 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Random chance? 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
4: Most of us have a favorite quote or two. What's yours? If I could do it all over again. Christian leaders share the most important lessons of their lives. Nancy DeMoss Wolgemuth is the host of Revive Our Hearts. She also collects quotes. In fact, she admits,
5: I have lots of favorite quotes. I'm a big collector of quotes. And in fact, on Twitter, I mostly quote old dead guys. That's live a lot in those quotes. But I have one that's maybe especially meaningful to me. It's on a little paperweight that my dad had on his desk and that I got after he went to be with the Lord. It's just a couplet. I don't even know who originally said it, but it's familiar to many of us. And it was so important to him and has become very important to me. Only one life, 'twill soon be past. Only what's done for Christ will last.
4: Thoughts from Nancy DeMoss Wolgemuth. We asked author and conference speaker Joe Stoll if he has any favorite quotes.
6: I've had people give me a lot of great advice and have read great quotes, but one that continues to stick with me that I often say to people, that I tell my grandkids, especially one of the grandsons that I mentor, and like to put it into sermons, especially chapel sermons when I'm speaking to our students, is that our lives are not made by the dreams we dream, but by the choices that we make. I think that is so true, and it is so pivotal for us.
4: A sobering quote, author and conference speaker Dr. Joe Stoll. 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

0: If you've ever watched American Idol, you know it can be quite entertaining as people do almost anything for attention and a chance to reach the top. But after seeing person after person either pass or fail, it makes you wonder, is being someone important really what we should be striving for? Isn't there more to life than that? What really fulfills a person? Well, it actually isn't a what, but a who. It's Jesus. He has a purpose for your life. 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
2: She and her family have seen four different wars against Israel. Most recently, she survived a bombing from Iran. Just ahead, you'll see what war is really like from someone who's been there and been there and been there. Welcome to The Land and the Book. Dr. Charlie Dyer is our host and guide, a lifelong student of the Middle East. Before we get to our current events, though, we are quickly approaching the third anniversary of the October 7 attack on Israel, and these past few years have been a time of profound grief and hardship for Israelis and for Jewish people around the world. In addition to the horrors of October 7 itself, the worldwide rise in anti-Semitism has stunned and saddened all those who love Israel. As a response to this, our friends at Life and Messiah have been working on a documentary called Shadows of October, Israel Under Siege. The film addresses the hard questions of where was God in the events of October 7? Why is anti-Semitism rising around the world, and how should we move forward? Through powerful testimony from survivors, alongside expert analysis, Shadows of October investigates the events, long-term impact, and spiritual implications of the October 7, 2023 attack on Israel.
3: Yeah, I've watched the film myself, John, and Shadows of October forces viewers to confront the reality of anti-Semitism and its impact on the Jewish people following the Hamas attack on October 7. You experience the hatred, the heartache, but also the hope through the eyes of those who were there. The film's currently available on streaming services. For details on how you can watch it or arrange a screening for your church, visit lifeinmessiah.org and click on the Moody Radio button. That's lifeinmessiah.org.
2: And now a look at current events. Earlier this week, Israeli Prime Minister Netanyahu was criticized for issuing a warning regarding global and regional terrorist plots targeting Israelis and Jews abroad. Political opponents called it a political distraction. But then Wednesday, Israeli passengers on a Fly Dubai flight from Dubai to Tel Aviv helped subdue the co-pilot who had stabbed the pilot and was trying to crash the plane. This is still a developing story, but what do we know so far?
3: Yeah, the initial reports were confusing, but it appears that about 2 hours into the flight, the co-pilot, who was apparently from Oman, stabbed the pilot, an Emirati, and then attempted to crash the plane. During the struggle, an emergency code was activated, causing Israel to scramble fighter jets. The flight dropped from 34,000 feet to 17,000 feet in under a minute.
2: Wow.
3: And the speed and stress actually tore part of the rudder off the plane's tail. Israeli passengers rushed the cockpit and helped subdue the hijacker. They also treated the pilot who'd been stabbed. Another pair of pilots on the plane took control of the flight. The plane was actually in Jordanian airspace, but it turned back into Saudi Arabia and landed at Tabuk, about 125 miles from Eilat. This was apparently a terrorist incident. What's not yet clear is whether it was a terrorist acting on his own or part of a plot by Iran or some other country or group. What we do know is that individuals on the plane sprang into action to stop the attacker and save the aircraft and passengers. And for that, we can all be thankful.
2: Yeah, thankful indeed. Last weekend, British forces thwarted a planned terrorist attack on an Air Force base being used by the United States. Does this point to an expansion in Iran's attempts to attack the U.S.? And could this incident lead to a U.S. attack on Iran before our elections?
3: Well, the British downplayed connections to Iran, saying the suspects were British nationals in their 20s, and then released them on bail. Iran also denied any connection to the incident. However, there are enough unanswered questions to suggest there might be more to this story than what's been reported so far. the base has been used by the U.S. for airstrikes on Iran. Until more details are released, like the names of the five individuals or their ethnicity and what was found inside the three vans they had, we're just left with more questions than answers. But the incident is a reminder that Iran continues to look for ways to strike at targets around the world. From the bombings in Argentina in 1992 and 1994 to a bus bombing in Bulgaria in 2012, Iran has plotted numerous terrorist attacks worldwide against Israel. They've also developed the ability to launch now cyber attacks against civilian targets. Iranian hackers shut down a small power plant in the UK earlier this year, taking it offline for 4 days. And this summer, suspected Iranian hackers targeted civilian water systems in at least 30 Minnesota communities, along with attacks against communities in at least 6 other states. Now, could all this lead to a U.S. military response? President Trump has said the U.S. might respond to Iran militarily after the elections, though a successful attack on a U.S. base or facility could force him to act sooner. He rejected Iran's ceasefire proposal to open the Strait of Hormuz because Iran was asking for everything they want up front, with only a promise to then start negotiating. Our ambassador to the UN said Iran wasn't negotiating in good faith. They demonstrated a similar pattern previously when they violated the Memorandum of Understanding almost as soon as it had been negotiated. So right now, it looks like the question isn't whether or not there will be conflict, but whether it will happen before or after our upcoming elections.
2: You're listening to The Land and the Book with Middle East expert Dr. Charlie Dyer. I'm John Gager. It's a current events segment as we open the program. With just over 3 weeks until Israel's elections, the political scene there continues to fluctuate. What are the latest developments in what all sides are calling a crucial election?
3: Well, it starts with Israel's election panel disqualifying all the Arab parties from running in the election. Now, as we record this, it's almost certain that's going to be overturned by Israel's high court. But it definitely grabbed headlines. Now, here's the background to that. Parties, including Jewish parties, have been banned in the past, including a far-left socialist party and a far-right Jewish nationalist party back in 1988. Under their law, parties or individual candidates can be barred if they negate Israel as a Jewish and democratic state, incite racism, or support armed struggle or terror against the state. But in the past, the High Court has overturned nearly all such requests. The one uncertainty in this case is the disqualification of the chairman of the Arab Jointless Balad Party. That was approved by the coalition and by opposition parties, along with the attorney general and the Supreme Court justice who oversees the panel. So it's possible that individual might be disqualified. Now, to put the headline in perspective, the committee also received petitions to bar the far right wing Ben Gvir and Bezalel Smotrich parties and the left wing Democrats party. Now, this might sound strange to us with our two-party system, but in Israel, it's just a messier version of democracy. Now, in other election matters, the leaders of the four opposition parties met to decide how to campaign against Netanyahu. They agreed not to attack each other, but to focus on attacking him. But they didn't agree on how they could work together to govern if they're elected. And fractures started almost immediately. Avigdor Lieberman, head of Yisrael Beiteinu party, ruled out serving in a coalition with ultra-Orthodox or Arab parties. The next day, the head of the Democrats party said Arab parties could be part of the next government. But right now, polls are suggesting the current coalition and the four parties in the change bloc are each going to fall short of the 61 seats necessary to form a government, which means there will need to be serious campaigning in the next month or a willingness to compromise following the election.
2: Devastating climate change, superpower clashes, and peace treaties that fell apart. No, this isn't a description of today, though it sounds eerily similar. Charlie, tell us about the parallel situation that happened 3,300 years ago that caused the entire Middle East to collapse.
3: Yeah, and this all starts with an announcement out of Turkey 2 weeks ago that archaeologists had unearthed a fragment of an ancient cuneiform text that formed part of the world's oldest surviving peace treaty. Now, the peace treaty was signed between Egyptian pharaoh Ramesses II and the Hittite king Hattusili III to bring about an end to their conflict over territory in what's now Syria. An Egyptian version of the treaty had earlier been discovered in Karnak and Luxor, and a previous Hittite version was known, so this recent discovery was part of still another copy. But it's the historical and political background that give this story such significance. They were the two superpowers of the day, and they were fighting for control over the eastern Mediterranean. A battle took place in 1274 BC at Kadesh in what's now Syria. Both sides suffered heavy casualties. It ended in a stalemate. But as the two powers were locked in this potential conflict, other powers were growing, from the Sea Peoples in the west to the Assyrians in the south. So the treaty was eventually signed, with both nations agreeing not to invade the other's land and to come to the other's aid if they were attacked, recognizing the conflict had actually weakened both empires. Now here's the interesting part. In spite of the treaty, both countries suffered devastating losses in the next 80 years, and the Hittite Empire actually vanished. Part of the reason were other outside threats. But the other part of the problem was climate change caused by natural disasters. Several earthquakes severely damaged some major urban centers, and a devastating drought, possibly caused by a distant volcanic eruption, caused catastrophic crop failures, forcing mass migrations. The superpowers of the day finally decided to stop fighting and start working together. But in the end, at least for the Hittites, it proved to be too little, too late.
4: Well, Charlie, tell us about the discovery of a monumental ritual bath at the southern steps leading up to the Temple Mount.
3: Yeah, I found this significant on several levels. First, it's another reminder that the Jewish temple stood on the platform now occupied by the Dome of the Rock and Al-Aqsa Mosque. Those who went up had to ritually purify themselves by immersing in one of the baths there. But the second reason this is significant is the pure size of it. This complex covered over 3,000 square feet. It contained a pool, and it also had three large ritual baths. On the day of Pentecost, you know, they said they baptized 3,000 believers. And now as you look at it, you go, I think I know how it could be done.
4: Wow. And that's a look at current events. Up next on The Land and the Book, A Life Disrupted by Terror. Stick around.
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8: This is Carter Conlon. Numbers chapter 32, verse 23 says, "Be sure your sin will find you out." When Moses spoke these words, there was a group of people who were considering not going with their brethren across Jordan and helping them establish their home in the Promised Land. They were actually very comfortable where they were. This would have been the sin of selfishness, self-focus, knowing what to do and then choosing not to do it. It wouldn't have been hidden. It would have been known. You can hide everything that's going on in your heart with activity. You can come to church regularly, but ultimately sin will find its way out through your character. Whatever it is that you and I choose to embrace, that's actually what we will become. We can't selectively choose from the Word of God what we want to obey and ignore the rest without a consequence. If today you know what God's asking you to do, do not put it on hold. It's time to pray.

0: Jesus with Lazarus as a guest of honor. It was held at the home of Simon the leper, and Martha served the meal. While they were sitting at the table, Mary took out a pound of expensive ointment. She anointed the feet of Jesus and wiped his feet with her hair. Though Judas condemned her actions, saying she shouldn't have wasted the expensive ointment, but should have sold it to the poor, Jesus defended Mary. "Leave her alone so that she may keep it for the day of my burial. For the poor you always have with you, but you do not always have me." Mary was no theologian. She was just a woman who loved Jesus. He didn't care whether she could explain her feelings. He saw her heart. Jesus loved Mary because she loved him with all her heart. I'm Sharon Wilharm, host of All God's Women and author of The Amazing Crab Alley Revival, a Southern historical story about Victorian church ladies. 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
2: Just because you pray over your health doesn't mean that you're going to be healthy. 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It doesn't absolve you from taking care of yourself just because you pray over yourself. Hello? Hey, I'm glad you pray over your car, and some of our cars really need it. But your car still needs an oil change. You can pray over your car, but don't blame it on the devil if your car breaks down. That's on you. You haven't taken it for an oil change. And just because you prayed about it doesn't solve it. Are you tracking with me here? I'm just saying that spirituality and prayer is not a substitute for good stewardship of what God has given us.
1: That's Mark Jobe. For more on spiritual stewardship, go to boldsteps.org.
3: This is John MacArthur welcoming you to Portraits of Grace. What do you do when you get a headache? Well, if you're like most, you'll take one of many pain relievers to get rid of it. May I suggest to you that that is our society in microcosm? People depend on science and technology to provide painless and instant solutions to almost every problem. They have no idea about what it means to endure. That wasn't how the Apostle Paul lived. He endured pain and trials throughout his life because he knew the physical was far less important and lasting than the spiritual. So how can you follow Paul's example? By setting your mind on the things above, not on things that are on the earth. You need to learn to endure because it's the problems that produce the spiritual growth. So become a portrait of grace by allowing the trials and sufferings the Lord brings to teach you obedience and faith and trust, and look away from yourself and experience spiritual growth.
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the amazing news of the gospel is not that we can receive Jesus into our lives, but that he's already received us into his.

0: man and one woman into a single exclusive union. What therefore God has joined together, let not man separate. It is likewise true to say, what God has defined, let not man seek to redefine. The letter currently represents about 90 churches and 50,000 plus parishioners across the state. 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Our founding fathers would be proud. Those are my thoughts. I'm Janet Parshall.
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0: passion on praise and worship. Ever catch yourself doing some of the fun things you used to do as a kid? They ask some adult men what they still do, and some of the favorites are when they get a paper roll, towel roll holder, they like to pretend it's a lightsaber. They also like to stand in front of automatic doors and pretend they're using the force to open them. And another favorite is going down the steps one stair at a time. I think it's fun to keep some of these things we used to do as a kid and enjoy them. I think our kids like seeing us do that. But we're also told in Scripture that we need to become like a child in order to enter the kingdom of God, dependent, trusting, and helpless. And yet the Apostle Paul says, but after we become a child of God, we need to leave some of these childish ways behind. What's he referencing? I think as kids, maybe we had a parent who only gave us acceptance when we did things their way, and we always felt like we couldn't please them. That's childish, and we need to leave that beside, because our God loves us unconditionally, and he's already shown us that in the death of Jesus on the cross. So we can let go of that idea that God is somehow mad at us and holds it against us. No, he's a gracious and loving God. You know, let's lay that aside. But I think we can keep riding the shopping cart to the corral. I think that's okay.
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4: William Houghton was born in 1887, just 1 year after the founding of the Moody Bible Institute. 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

0: Our family enjoys going to the Art Institute of Chicago to appreciate great paintings and sculptures. In one gallery hangs Grant Wood's American Gothic from 1930, an iconic representation of a farming couple. A dour-looking man grips his pitchfork, while a similarly unsmiling woman looks into the distance. The first farmer in the Bible, as you may know, was Cain. Thousands of years later, his life choices are still the stuff of darkness. Welcome back to Today in the Word, Moody Bible Institute's daily devotional. I'm Donna Leland. Technically, it was probably Adam and Eve, laboring obediently in the Garden of Eden before the fall. But Cain is the first person specifically identified as a farmer. He worked the soil, while his brother Abel cared for livestock. When Cain brought an offering of the fruits of the soil, however, God did not look with favor on it. Abel gave from the firstborn of his flocks, which honored the Lord. There's no indication in the text that there was something wrong with the content of Cain's offering, which points to his attitude and lack of faith as the problem. This is confirmed by his angry response to Abel's acceptance and his own rejection. He was so angry, in fact, that he was considering premeditated murder. No wonder the Apostle John later wrote that Cain belonged to the evil one. God hadn't punished Cain at that point, only rejected his offering. Today in the Word, we read part of that curse in Genesis 4:12. When you work the ground, it will no longer yield its crops for you. When Cain and his descendants thus became wandering nomads, they ironically probably had to become shepherds to survive. Our website is todayintheword.org.
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3: 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Today, our teacher, Chris Katulka, begins a new three-part series, House Rules When Gentiles Moved In, where we'll be learning about the instructions given to Gentile believers in Jesus. We're looking forward to that, but first in the news, during a soccer match between Israel and the Irish national teams, the Irish soccer team wore black armbands and declined to shake hands with Israeli players. This because of the war in Gaza. Ireland's coach faced criticism after he said, "We're not playing with genocide, we're playing against genocide." Well, you know, I'll simply allow Israel's Football Association to speak for itself when they post it on social media, and this is a direct quote, "We have contributed to the world and humanity in countless fields, earning an impressive number of Nobel Prizes along the way. Unfortunately, we have not yet found a cure for stupidity, ignorance, and hypocrisy displayed by Ireland's team coach. We're not playing with ignorance, hypocrisy, and stupidity. We're playing against the coach who embodies them."

0: Imagine being invited into someone's home for the very first time, and the invitation is very genuine. You didn't earn it. You didn't purchase your place at the table. The family just welcomed you in, pulled out the chair, and told you that you belong. But being welcomed into the house doesn't mean that there's no expectation about how you behave once you're inside. You know, maybe you have to take your shoes off at the door. Maybe it's a formal dinner, and so you have to dress accordingly. Maybe there's some dietary restrictions. You know, every house has certain expectations. Every family has a way of life. You don't earn your invitation by keeping the house rules, but once you have become welcomed inside, you learn how to live as a part of the family. And that picture helps us understand one of the most important moments in the history of the early church, because something unique was happening. For the first time, large numbers of Gentiles were coming to faith in Israel's Messiah, Jesus. You know, these were Gentiles that didn't grow up reading Moses or the prophets. They weren't raised in Jewish homes. They didn't know the ins and outs of Jewish life. Many of them came from cities filled with temples and idols and sacrifices and pagan festivals and immoral practices connected to a world of many gods. And yet through the preaching of the gospel, these Gentiles were believing that Jesus, the Jewish Messiah, had died for their sins and risen from the dead. And suddenly, the early church faced an enormous question. What do we do with all these Gentiles? Well, welcome to our new series, House Rules, When Gentiles Moved In. And you know, over the next several weeks, we're going to go back to Acts 15 and the Jerusalem Council, where the apostles wrestled with one of the defining questions of the early church. What exactly is required of Gentiles who believe in Jesus? Do they have to become Jewish? Do men have to be circumcised? Do they have to take a part in the full measure of the entire Mosaic law in order to belong to the people of God? Well, the apostles' answer is clear. I'll give it to you right now. It's no. Gentiles are saved by the grace of God through faith in Jesus Christ. They don't have to become Jewish in order to belong to the Messiah. But see, that didn't mean anything goes. You know, grace does not mean anything goes. The apostles gave these new Gentile believers in Jesus four instructions. In fact, Acts 15:20 says they should abstain from things polluted by idols, from sexual immorality, from things strangled, and from blood. Now, later, when the apostles put their decision into a letter, they repeated those instructions again, saying abstain from things offered to idols, from blood, from things strangled, and from sexual immorality. You know, those are the house rules, and we're going to explore those through this series. And what makes these four instructions interesting is that they didn't come out of nowhere. They actually kind of echo prohibitions that are actually found in the law, particularly in the book of Leviticus, Leviticus chapter 17 and 18, where certain requirements apply not only to Israelites, but also to a foreigner living among them in the land of Israel. The apostles are not telling Gentiles that they must become Jewish people and keep the entire Mosaic law, but neither are they telling Gentiles that Israel's scriptures have nothing to teach them about holy living today. The law still revealed something about the character of the God they now worship and the kind of life appropriate for people living in fellowship with his people. The first house rule is actually pretty enormous. It's leave the idols behind. Now, to us, that might sound obvious. Of course, as Christians, we shouldn't worship idols. We hear the word idolatry, and perhaps we imagine an ancient statue sitting in some dusty temple. We know Christians worship one God. We know Jesus is Lord. So when we read that Gentile believers were told to abstain from the pollution of idols, we might race past that to the next instruction. But for the first century Gentile, from a Greco-Roman world, this could be a radical, life-altering demand. And to understand why, we need to go back to Acts chapter 15, where Paul and Barnabas had been preaching the gospel to the Gentiles, and Gentiles were responding. In Acts 15:1, it tells us that certain men came from Judea and began teaching believers, unless you are circumcised according to the customs of Moses, you cannot be saved. Notice the issue here. This wasn't merely a debate over Christian behavior. It was a debate over salvation. Must a Gentile become circumcised in order to be saved? For a Gentile man, circumcision represented far more than undergoing a physical procedure. It represented entry into a Jewish covenant identity. And the question facing the early church was whether Gentiles first had to become Jewish in order to become full members of the Messiah's community. Paul and Barnabas strongly disagreed, and eventually the question was taken to Jerusalem, where the apostles and elders gathered to consider this really important matter. The apostle Peter actually stands up and reminds everyone of what God had already done among the Gentiles. God had sent Peter, if you remember, to the house of Cornelius, a Gentile. Gentiles heard the gospel, they believed, and God gave them the Holy Spirit. Peter's conclusion is really powerful. God made no distinction between us and them, purifying their hearts by faith. And then Peter asked why they would put a yoke upon the Gentile disciples that neither their fathers nor they have been able to bear. And then comes the really biblical center of this entire council. They say this: we believe that through the grace of the Lord Jesus Christ, we have been saved in the same manner as they. There it is right there, my friends. That's the gospel. Jew and Gentile are saved the same way, by grace, through faith in Jesus the Messiah. The Gentile does not need to become Jewish before he can come to Jesus. He doesn't need circumcision as an entrance requirement. He doesn't need to transform himself culturally into a Jew so that God will accept him. The door has been opened by the Messiah. But then James speaks, the Apostle James. And James recognizes that what is happening among the Gentiles is consistent with God's purposes revealed in the scriptures. And he concludes, "Therefore, I judge," James said, "that we should not trouble those from among the Gentiles who are turning to God." I love that phrase, Gentiles who are turning to God. That is exactly what's happening. But see, turning to the God of Israel meant turning from other gods. So James continues, "But that we write to them to abstain from things polluted by idols, from sexual immorality, from things strangled, and from blood." See, there's no contradiction here. Grace opened the door, faith brought them in, but now that they were inside, they needed to understand something about the God whose household they had entered. They did not earn salvation by keeping these rules. They were being taught how people saved by grace should now live. And the first thing that these former pagans needed to understand was that the God of Abraham, Isaac, and Jacob does not share his worship with other gods. For a Jewish believer in Jesus, that was foundational. You know, every Jewish child grows up with the great confession of Deuteronomy 6:4, Shema Yisrael Adonai Eloheinu Adonai Echad. Hear, O Israel, the Lord our God, the Lord is one. There is one God. Israel's scriptures repeatedly condemn idolatry. The prophets mock idols made by human hands. The commandment prohibits having other gods before the Lord and making images for worship. Israel's entire history testifies to the disastrous consequences of abandoning the Lord for the gods of the nations. Then Gentiles start walking through the door of the church, and they came from a completely different world. The Greco-Roman world was saturated with paganism, with multiple gods. There were gods associated with cities and households, occupations, fertility, agriculture, travel, healing, military victory, and even political powers. Temples were not isolated from ordinary life. Pagan worship was woven into the fabric of society. Sacrificial meals to false gods could be social occasions. Trade associations could have religious dimensions. Family traditions could involve household gods. Public celebrations could honor those gods as well. See, religion was everywhere for them. So imagine hearing Paul preach the gospel and he tells you about the God of Israel, He tells you about Jesus, Israel's Messiah. He tells you Jesus died for your sins. He tells you God raised him from the dead, and you believe. Now what happens to Apollo, the Greek god? Now what happens to Artemis in the pagan temple? What happens to Zeus on Mount Olympus? What happens to the household gods? What happens to your family participation in pagan festivals? What happens when your colleagues gather around a meal honoring a deity? What happens when your neighbors believe that honoring the local gods protects the city? You know, for us, rejecting pagan gods might sound like Christianity 101. But for them, it could cost relationships, reputation, business opportunities, social acceptance. Following Jesus as a Gentile in the first century meant making a radical declaration. Those gods are not my gods anymore. We're going to take a quick break, and when we return, we're going to see how even the Apostle Paul saw how radical it was for a Gentile pagan to abandon his false gods and embrace the God of Israel through Jesus alone. So stick around.
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0: You know, it certainly can feel that way because uncertain times leave many people asking, where have we come from and why are we here and where are we going and really, what on earth is God doing?
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0: It certainly does. 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
0: Welcome back, everyone. We started a series. We're in it right now, House Rules, When Gentiles Moved In, where we're looking at God's grace reaching out to the Gentile world as Paul is ministering throughout the world, sharing the good news of Jesus the Messiah and the forgiveness that's found in him. However, when those pagans turned to the God of Israel, they weren't asked to add Jesus to the shelf of pagan gods. They were asked to abandon those gods and follow the one true God. Now, that's radical for them. In fact, Paul describes this transformation beautifully in 1 Thessalonians chapter 1. He reminds the Thessalonian believers how they had turned to God from idols to serve the living and true God and to wait for his son from heaven. That's Jesus' second coming. That is a conversion in a sentence. Turn to God, turn from idols, serve the living and true God and wait for his son. And notice that Paul doesn't present faith in Jesus as simply adding another God to the Gentile religious shelf. That would have been actually accepted in Roman culture. Sure, the Romans would say, add Jesus to your shelf of gods. What's one more God? That would have been no problem. But according to the apostles, Jesus is not one more deity. The God of Israel is not to be added to Zeus, Artemis, Apollo, or even Caesar. Following Jesus demands exclusive allegiance. You turn from idols to the living God. And this is where Acts 15 connects so naturally to the law. Because see, in Leviticus, Moses repeatedly warns Israel against idolatrous worship. And in Leviticus 17, it is especially interesting because its instructions repeatedly include both native Israelites and the stranger living among them. That's the Gentile. That doesn't mean that the apostles were placing Gentile believers under Mosaic law. Acts 15 explicitly rejects the idea that Gentiles must become Jewish in order to belong. But the apostles could look into Israel's scriptures and see principles for how Gentiles living in fellowship with the people of God were expected to behave. That's important. The apostles didn't say, you are Gentiles, so the Hebrew scriptures have nothing to say to you. And did they say, you must become Jewish people? No. Instead, the apostles recognized that these Gentiles have been welcomed by grace into fellowship with Jewish believers in Israel's Messiah. And fellowship required a dramatic break from pagan worship. Imagine the challenge this presented inside the early church. You know, on one side of the room is a Jewish believer in Jesus. And from childhood, he had confessed that the Lord is God alone. He knows the commandments against idolatry. His people's history is filled with warnings about what happened when Israel worshiped Baal, Asherah, Molech, and the gods of the nations. Now, sitting beside him is a Gentile believer. And 6 months ago, that man may have been sacrificing in a pagan temple. His family may still be worshiping false gods. His friends may still invite him to meals connected with pagan worship. His entire social world may assume the existence of many gods. And now these two men are brothers in the Messiah. How does that fellowship work? Well, the apostles say, in effect, the Gentile does not have to become Jewish, but the Gentile cannot bring his idols with him. That is the first house rule. And there's something actually beautiful about it because it's not merely a restriction. It's an invitation to know the true God. The Gentiles are being invited into the story of the God of Abraham, Isaac, and Jacob, the God who created heaven and earth, the God who called Abraham, the God who delivered Israel from Egypt, the God who spoke through Moses and the prophets, the God who promised a Messiah, a king. And now, through Jesus the Messiah, Gentiles have been brought near. You know, pagans abandoning their idols for Jesus was absolutely radical 2,000 years ago. And perhaps, maybe it's not as distant from us as we might actually think. We may not have a statue to Zeus sitting in our backyard. We probably don't pour out our drink offerings to Artemis before we go to work. But our culture still offers rival objects of devotion. You know, money can demand allegiance. Power can demand allegiance. Sexuality can become an ultimate authority. Success can become a god. Politics, possessions, pleasure, reputation, even ourselves can occupy the place that belongs to God. The form of the idol changes, but the temptation does not. The first century Gentile had to learn that following Jesus meant leaving the pagan altar behind. And you know what? So do we. And that's where our new series begins. House rules when Gentiles moved in. The Jerusalem Council in Acts 15 threw the doors wide open to Gentile believers because God himself had already welcomed them in through faith in Jesus. But grace did not mean that pagan life could simply be carried out unchanged into the body of Christ. But the first rule comes first for a reason. Leave the idols behind. Because becoming a follower of Jesus is not simply adding Jesus to everything else we already worship. It's turning from those idols to serve the living and true God. There is one God, and he alone is worthy of worship.
1: Now, Apples of Gold, a dramatic reading from the life and ministry of Holocaust survivor Zvi Kalischer.
2: My watch stopped running recently, so I took it to a watchman in the ultra-Orthodox section of Jerusalem. Two ascetic men entered the watchmaker's shop with me and started to speak about their study of the Talmud in the yeshiva. One of the men told the watchmaker, "Even if you are on vacation, you must study the great rabbi's books." I listened to them for a long time, and then I decided to enter the conversation. "If you are so faithful to God," I commented, "you should know that study alone will not get you into heaven. You must bow down on your knees and pray to God." Even after such a brief statement, they all rose against me. "What are we, Christians, that we should bow down?" I replied, "Was Daniel a Christian when he bowed down 3 times a day before God? Many times in the Bible, our great prophets bowed down before the Lord. David wrote in Psalm 95, verse 6, "Oh, come, let us worship and bow down. Let us kneel before the Lord our Maker." Was David a Christian? And what about you? On Yom Kippur, you bow down many times and cry, "Adonai, Adonai." If, as you say, only Christians bow down to pray, then you are just like them. "Never," they shouted. One of the men said, "Our rabbi would be able to answer you." I asked, "How is it that you have studied all your lives, and yet you cannot give correct answers about your faith?" These men displayed all the outward signs of being religious, but they were empty inside. Then they asked, "Why do you try to act so religious? We can tell you are not, yet you want us to do what you say." I replied, "I have never said you should do as I say. God has told us to obey the law of the Lord and not to follow other gods. But you are wasting your life studying the writings and traditions of men." The watchmaker then said, "This reminds me of an occasion a few years ago when a man came into my shop and spoke just like you. He was a missionary. Are you one of them?" I told him, "I believe in the living God, Messiah ben David. You sing about him every Sabbath, but you do not believe in him in your heart. Did you know the words Messiah and Christ mean the same thing?" At this, they all jumped around as if they had been bitten by a snake, and they said, "This can never be. We will ask our rabbi." I replied, "I'll be waiting for his answer. You never know how the Lord will use such a situation. And he has said in Isaiah 55:11 that his word will not return to him void. I pray these men will remember our conversation and turn to the Bible, the true word of God."
1: 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Join us next week. Chris continues our series on house rules when the Gentiles moved in. As we close, I'd like to thank our radio team, host and teacher Chris Katulka, executive producer Lisa Small, associate producer Sarah Fern, engineer Bob Beebe, program editor Jeremy Strong. Apples of Gold was voiced by the late Mike Kellogg, and I'm Steve Conover, Executive Director of the Friends of Israel. The Friends of Israel Today is a production of the Friends of Israel Gospel Ministry, passion for God's Word, compassion for God's chosen people.
3: 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Consider this. 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
4: Knowing God from Harvest with Pastor and Evangelist Greg Laurie.
5: I was in the gym the other day. I know it's hard to believe I go to a gym, but I do. And I was eating a donut, and a guy said to me, "You want to get on our scale?" It was a very fancy scale. And I said, "Okay." And then he said, "How tall are you?" I said, "I'm 5'10". He says, "Huh, let me measure you." Then he says, Oh, actually, you're 5'9". Now get on the scale. I got on the scale. He says, you weigh more than you should. I said, great. So not only am I bald and fat, but I'm shrinking. Is that what you're telling me? That's exactly what he was telling me. But Belshazzar got in God's scales, and there was nothing there. And he went out of his way to mock God. And while they were doing this, the Bible says, a hand began to write on the wall. Just a hand. And that'd freak you out. Many, many tekel parson, which means you've been weighed in God's balances and you've been found lacking. See, when we get on a scale, we want to weigh less, not more, right? When you get on God's scales, you want to weigh more, not less. You don't want to be a spiritual lightweight. Belshazzar got in God's scales, and there was nothing there. Don't be a fool like Belshazzar and blow it off. This is your moment. This is your night when you can come to faith in Jesus. The Bible says today is the day of salvation. Tonight is your night. Don't live another day without Jesus Christ.
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10: We're going to talk about a guy today who made one of the worst mistakes he ever made in his life.
9: And then talk about what lessons it has for our lives in the 20th century. Now here in 1 Samuel 15, remember, the Israelites have asked for a king, and God has given them Saul as their king. Here in this chapter, God comes to King Saul and gives him a direct order that he wants him to obey. Let's look. Verse 1. And Samuel said to Saul, I am the one the Lord sent to anoint you king over his people Israel. So listen now, I have a message from the Lord. This is what the Lord says, Saul. He says, I will punish the Amalekites for what they did to Israel when they waylaid Israel as they came out of Egypt. Now go and attack the Amalekites and totally destroy everything that belongs to them. Do not spare them. Put to death men and women, children and infants, cattle and sheep, camels and donkeys. Wipe everything out. You say, Lon, this is horrible. I mean, how can a loving God order something like this? This is ridiculous. Well, let me see if I can explain. We need to go back a little bit in the Old Testament. Keep a finger in 1 Samuel. We're coming back. But turn back to Deuteronomy chapter 25. And to explain what's happening here, you need to go back and read this. Now look with me, Deuteronomy 25. Look at verse 17. God says, remember what the Amalekites did to you along the way when you came out of Egypt. When you were weary and worn out, they met you on your journey and cut off all who were lagging behind. They had no fear of God. Now, do you understand what's happening here? When the Israelites came out of Egypt, they crossed through, you know, the Red Sea. They were going through Sinai, and they were just a ragtag bunch. They were weary. They were worn out. They were disorganized. There would be certain people who were straggling towards the back. There were the elderly, and there were the sick, and there were the weak, and there were the young who couldn't keep up with the big pack, the mass of people. And these Amalekites came along, and they preyed on these weak and elderly and sick people. They raped the women. They killed them. They plundered their property. And God says this was a detestable thing to do, to pick on the weak people at the back of the train like this. And so God says, verse 19, when the Lord your God gives you rest from all your enemies in the land of Palestine, you shall blot out the memory of Amalek, the Amalekites, from under heaven. Do not forget. God pronounced judgment on the Amalekites for what they did, this detestable thing that they did. The only difference was, instead of having Moses execute that justice and that judgment, he waited 400 years later and said to Saul, now Saul, I pronounce judgment on these people. They deserved it, and I'm letting you carry it out. You understand what's going on here? God's just not arbitrarily saying, go wipe out a bunch of people. There's a lot more happening. This is the justice of God being fulfilled and expressed for what they did to Israel. Well, let's go back to 1 Samuel 15. As we go back, let me summarize now what happens next. Saul musters the army and he attacks the Amalekites just the way God ordered him to. And he totally destroys their army, just the way God orders him to. And he totally burns their city down, just the way God ordered him to. So far, so good. But now we got a little problem. Verse 8. But Saul and the army spared Agag, the king, and the best of the sheep and the cattle and the fat calves and the lambs. He took Agag, the king of the Amalekites, alive, but he totally destroyed everything else. Now, why would he take the king alive? Well, he took the king alive because in those days, when you had a victory parade to prove that you had won a great battle, you took the king of the city that you had beaten and you paraded him around in this victory parade, kind of like a medal on your chest. And Saul wanted to do that. And he also kept the best of the livestock alive. Now, had God told him to preserve the king alive? No. Had God told him to keep the best of the livestock alive? No. God said, I want everybody, including the king and the livestock, wiped out. Saul didn't do it. Verse 10. Then the word of the Lord came to Samuel. The Lord said, I am grieved that I have made Saul king because he has turned away from me and has not carried out my instructions. And early the next morning, verse 12, Samuel got up and he went to meet Saul. But he couldn't find him at first. Finally, when he found him, verse 13, Saul came up to him and said, the Lord bless you, Samuel. I have carried out the Lord's instructions. He sees Samuel coming from a distance and he walks up to him and he says, hey, Samuel, I did it, man. I did it. We beat him. And Samuel says, wait a minute. Whoa, whoa, whoa. So hold on a second. Verse 14. What then is this bleating of sheep I hear? And what then is this lowing of cattle that I hear? Now, this is humor. The reason you don't get it is because it's Bible humor. This is supposed to be funny. Because Samuel says to him, hey man, God told you to wipe out everything, didn't he? So if you did what God told you, how come I hear bah, and how come I hear moo? If you went and did what God told you to do, there shouldn't be any bahs or moos for me to hear. I told you it was Bible humor, you wouldn't get it. See? But it is funny. Ah, forget it. All right. So, Let's go on. Verse 15. Watch how sanctimoniously Saul answers him. He says to him, well, you know, the soldiers kept these animals alive from the Amalekites. They spared the best of the sheep, and look why they did it, and the cattle, so that we could sacrifice, so that we could worship God with these animals. I mean, it's like saying, hey, God, I embezzled $10,000, but that's okay, because I'm going to put 10% of it in the offering plate, so it's okay. It's okay. I'm going to worship with some of it. Oh, no. Stop, Samuel said. Verse 16. Let me tell you what the Lord said to me last night, Saul. Verse 17. He said that although you were once small in your own eyes, did you not become the head of the tribes of Israel? The Lord anointed you king, and he sent you on a mission, Saul, saying, go and completely destroy those wicked people, the Amalekites, make war on them till you have wiped them out. Verse 19, why did you not obey the Lord? Verse 20, but I did obey the Lord, Saul says. I went on the mission the Lord sent me. I completely destroyed the Amalekites, and I brought back Agag, their king, and the soldiers took the sheep and the cattle so that we could sacrifice them to God. He just doesn't get it, does he? He just doesn't get it. Samuel said, let me tell you something, Saul. Don't tell me about saving the sheep and the cattle to worship God with. Let me tell you something. Verse 22. Does the Lord delight in burnt offerings and sacrifices as much as he delights in obeying the voice of God? No, Saul. To obey is better than to sacrifice. To obey is better than to worship God with these animals. You should have done exactly what God told you to do. Verse 23, because you have rejected the word of the Lord has rejected you as being king. How serious was this in the sight of God? This was very serious. He said, look, Saul, here's the deal. I've got to be able to trust my king to do what I tell him. You didn't do what I tell you. You can't be king anymore. That's all there is to it. Verse 27, and as Samuel turned to leave, Saul caught a hold of the hem of his robe and tore it. And Samuel turned to him and said, just the way you tore my robe, in the same way the Lord has torn the kingdom of Israel from you today and has given it to one of your neighbors, to someone better than you. And here's our friend David first appearing on the scene. This is who he's going to give the kingdom to. Verse 32, and then Samuel said, bring me Agag, the king of the Amalekites. Bring him here to me. And Agag came to him confidently, thinking, surely I've escaped death. Front row, going to put me in the front row. He came in. And Samuel said, your sword has made other women childless. So now your mother's going to be childless. And Samuel, it says, literally in the Hebrew, hacked Agag into pieces before the Lord. At Gilgal. You get the sense of what he did here? He got a sword and he hacked this guy, body parts going everywhere. He hacked this guy into pieces right there. You say, I can't believe Samuel did that. This is a preacher person. I mean, this is like a pastor person. This is like the white collar guy picking up a sword and slashing this guy in all kinds of pieces. That's right. Because God wanted Saul to do it. Saul didn't do it. Samuel was a man who understood God wanted this done. And Samuel said, Saul, if you won't do it, I'll do it myself. And he did it. Then verse 34, Samuel left, and Saul went home. Verse 35, and until the day Samuel died, he never went to see Saul again, even though he mourned for Saul. And the Lord was grieved that he had made Saul king over Israel. Now that's the end of our passage, but it leaves us with the really important question. And what's the really important question?
11: So what?
9: So what? Very good. Now, how important is obedience to God? Well, gee, look right here. Verse 22, does the Lord delight in burnt offerings and sacrifices? Let's put it in 20th century language. Does the Lord delight as much in going to church and singing in the choir and singing out of the hymn book and putting money in the offering plate and teaching in the Sunday school? Does the Lord delight as much in reading the Bible and calligraphy and Bible verses and putting them on the wall of your house and memorizing the Bible? Does the Lord delight in any of those things as much as he does in obeying the voice of God? To obey is better than to worship. How important is this to God? Man, it's important enough he took Saul's kingship away. And the whole Bible is full of this message about how important obedience is to God. Listen to some of these verses. James chapter 1, verse 22. Do not merely listen to God's word and so deceive yourselves. Rather, do what it says. Matthew chapter 12, verse 50. Jesus said, whoever does the will of my Father, that is the person who is my brother and my sister and my mother. Jesus said, John 13, 17, now that you know these things, happy are you if you sing about them. Happy are you if you paint them up on your wall. Happy are you if you memorize them on 3x5 cards. No, he said, happy are you if you do them. And I love Matthew chapter 7. You know the wise man and the foolish man? The wise man built his house upon the rock. The foolish man built his house upon the sand. Why are y'all looking at me like I'm crazy? You know the song? You know the song? I thought for years the difference between the wise man and the foolish man was that one was a Christian and one wasn't. That's not at all the difference between these two people. Listen, the Bible says, all who hear my word, Jesus said, and do what I tell them, they're like the wise man. And everyone who hears my word and doesn't do it, that person's like the foolish man. Can you be a Christian and be a foolish person building your house on the sand? Sure you can. The issue here is not whether you're a Christian or not. The issue is whether or not you hear the words of God and you do them. Now, as Christians in the modern age, I think that this has some incredible implications for our lives. Jesus said, if you love me, John 14, 15, you will obey what I told you to do. And our modern day Christianity so emphasizes God's love and God's mercy and God's understanding and God's forgiveness, all of which is true of God, that I'm afraid sometimes we often forget something else about God, and that is God wants obedience. Yes, God is a God of love, and yes, God is a God of understanding and mercy. But friends, knowing this about God is meant to motivate us to keep trying harder to obey God, knowing that if we do fall short, God will forgive us and God will be okay with that. These things about God, his love, his mercy, his forgiveness, his understanding, were never meant to be excuses so we didn't have to obey God. And that's how we use them. Many times I hear Christians say, well, you know, God is a God of mercy, and they're using this as an excuse to go do what God says don't do. God will understand, and they use this as an excuse to go disobey God. The fact that God will understand and God is a God of mercy was never intended to be an excuse so that we could go disobey God. A.W. Tozer, the great Christian writer, wrote and said this. He said, have you noticed how much praying for revival has been going on lately and how little revival has resulted? Considering the volume of prayer that is ascending these days, rivers of revival should be flowing. That no such results are in evidence should not discourage us. Rather, it should stir us to find out why our prayers are not being answered. Now listen to what he said. He said, I believe that our problem is that as Christians, we have been trying to substitute praying for obeying, and it simply will not work. You can pray for revival all you want. But if we've got Christians that are disobeying God, it ain't going to happen. And if we've got Christians who are obeying God, revival will take care of itself. You don't need to pray for it. What have I learned about obeying God in my 26 years of being a Christian? I've learned four things. Can I give them to you? I'm not going to develop them, but write them down. Here's what the four things I've learned about obeying God. Number one, obeying God always presses us out of our comfort zone. Number two, obeying God always involves a certain amount of risk. Number three, it is always easier not to obey God. And number four, you will always be glad when you do. Let me give them to you again. Obeying God, number one, will always press you and me out of our comfort zone. Number two, it will always involve some risk. Number three, it is always easier not to. I promise you that. You can find 50 excuses why you shouldn't do it. But number four, and finally, you obey God, you will never, ever regret that you did it. Now, where are some areas that God wants us to obey him? I want you to turn into the New Testament to Acts chapter 26 for our last passage this morning. Acts chapter 26, it's page 793. If you're using our copy of the Bible, page 793. And here we have Paul in Acts chapter 26 speaking to King Agrippa. And he's telling King Agrippa that when Christ appeared to him on the Damascus Road, he obeyed what Jesus asked him to do, and he went and preached, just like Jesus asked him to do. Acts chapter 26, look at verse 19. So then, King Agrippa, Paul says, I was not disobedient to the vision that came to me from heaven. First to those in Damascus, then to those in Jerusalem, and then in all Judea, and then to the Gentiles also, I preached that they should repent and turn to God. Now stop right there. If you're here today and you've never trusted Jesus Christ as your personal Savior, what kind of obedience does God want from you? Right here, it says it. God wants you to repent and turn to God. To repent means to change your mind. To change your mind about yourself and your life and your values and your relationship with God and the whole purpose of your life. It means to change your mind about the way you're living your life and to make a U-turn in your life and turn back to God and accept Christ as your personal Savior. Will that press you out of your comfort zone? Yes. Will that involve some risk? Yes. Is it easier not to do it? You bet. Will you be glad you did it? Oh, my friend. Will you be glad you did it? Jesus Christ will not only forgive your sin and give you eternal life, He'll invade your life. He'll start changing you from the inside out. He'll connect you with the living God. He'll make you part of the family of God. He'll give you a reason and a purpose and a meaning for life this world can't give. He will radically transform your life into something worth waking up to doing every day. Will it be worth it? You bet it will. And the neat thing about God is that after you've said no to God 50,000 times, God's the kind of God you can still say yes to. I don't care how many times you've told God no, doesn't matter. If you want to turn to God, you can do it and God's happy to have you. What kind of obedience does God want from you if you don't know Christ? He wants you to repent and turn to Christ. But it doesn't stop there. What if you're a Christian? Well, look, let's finish the verse. I preach that they should repent and turn to God and then demonstrate, prove their faith and their repentance by the way they live, by their deeds. If we're Christians, you know what God wants from us? He wants a kind of obedience that displays to the world that we are marching to the beat of a different drummer, that we are a different group of people, and that Jesus Christ has changed our life, and that we now are His people living His worldview. And how do you demonstrate that to an onlooking world? You do it by obeying what God tells you to obey and living the way He tells you to live. A few years ago, I got a personal property tax bill from the state of Virginia, and they undercharged me by hundreds and hundreds of dollars. It was a mistake. And I went, yes, this is fabulous. Look what God did for me. I was so excited. Look, God, look how much money God saved me. This is fabulous. Thank you, God. I need the money. Thank you, God. And I started telling my friends because I was so excited about it. And they said, Lon, you can't keep that money. It's a mistake. You have a moral obligation to go tell the state of Virginia they made a mistake. And I said, you don't read that in here. Nothing about the state of Virginia in the Bible. You know, God doesn't say that. God did this for me. And they went, no, no, no. And I went, really? They went, no, you got, Lon, you can't do that. You got to go tell these people they made a mistake. I was like, oh, shoot. So I went in right down here on Balls Hill Road to the tax office. And I walked up to the lady, my personal property tax bill. And I said, ma'am, I'm here to tell you, you made a mistake in my personal property tax. She said, okay, well, if we did, we'll send you a refund check. I said, no, no, no. You made a mistake in my favor. I owe you money. And she said, is this a gag? And I said, no, no, no, no, no, this is not a gag. I'm here to tell you I owe you money. You undercharged me for my personal property tax. And she said, am I on candid camera? And I said, no, no, you're not on candid camera. I'm not Alan Funk. I don't even look like him. No, no, you undercharged me, and I owe the state of Virginia money. And she checked it out, and she said, you're right, they had undercharged me by like $800. And so I paid her. And she said, I got to ask you this. She said, why did you come in here and do this? And I felt like saying, not because I want to. This is not what I wanted to do. But I said, well, you really want to know the answer? And she said, yeah. I said, the answer is that Jesus Christ is my personal Savior. and I need to live life his way, I would have loved to keep the money, but that's not right. And I have to do what's right because I've got a God watching what I do. And she's like, oh, well, that's very good. Sorry I asked. Yeah. So, but hey, I went kicking and screaming, friends, but I'm glad I did it. And you know what? There's things in your life that you may go kicking and screaming, but if you obey God, you will always be glad you did it. You say, well, okay, Lon. So what do I have to be as a Christian? I got to be perfect. You got to be perfect to be a Christian. You can't ever do it. You got to obey me. Perfect. Is this the deal? No. God's not looking for perfection, friends. God is looking for people who have a zeal and a passion to obey God. And are you going to get it right all the time? No. That's

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0: SCU Worship on Praise and Worship. When you think about the meat of the word, what do you think that's referencing? I've heard that it's said that it's when we understand Jesus not only died for us, but that we died with him. Galatians says that we've been crucified with Christ, we've been buried with him, and that we have been raised to newness of life. The Holy Spirit now lives within. Alistair Begg says the power that raised Jesus out of the deadness of the tomb is the same power that raises us from the deadness of our unbelief and seats us with Christ in the heavenly places. That's exciting to think about. Honestly, we are with Christ Jesus in the heavenlies if we trust in him. So I guess we could say we're going to a place where we already are.
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3: In 1975, Tom Somerville came to Moody Radio as administrator of program production. 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
5: I took the staff out to lunch, and then I took them all to the top of the Hancock Building. 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

0: we're thinking about what does it mean to have a lifestyle of worship. 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

Tasha Layton, Meet Me in the Valley. Maybe you're going through a valley of grief. You know, there is a beautiful ministry. It's called Grief Share, and it's people meeting each other in the valley. Now, there's people leading the group who have gone through their valley and have processed it, and now they want to help other people. So maybe that might be something you could use. It's called Grief Share, and it's, I think, all over the United States and maybe even beyond. You should just, you know, research it, see if there's one in your area. Here's Hope Darst.

0: I truly believe he's beginning to answer my prayers and the prayers of many other people here in the UK.
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0: grateful for you.
1: Chandler Moore, that's one of my favorites. God, I'm just grateful. Got a letter from a listener, and she says, I'm a brand new listener, and I say yay. She says, I'm a humongous sinner and looking for forgiveness. To that I say, for all have sinned and fall short of the glory of God. So welcome to the human race, and you've come to the right place if you're looking for forgiveness. She says, I'm looking for forgiveness and have been accepting Jesus as my Savior since I started listening. And I don't know if I'm doing it right. I hope so. Please pray for me. Thank you. Absolutely. We are going to keep praying for you and also reminding you that if you've accepted Jesus as your Savior, then you're saved. That's how it works. You say, Jesus, I'm a sinner. I believe in you, and I want you to be my Savior. And that means you're saved because he's going to do what you asked him to. He says, everyone who calls on the name of the Lord, his name, will be saved. So I think what you're needing here is assurance that you've done everything. You know you're a sinner. You believe Jesus died for you. And you know, if you ask him what you're doing, he is going to save you. So now rest. That's my word to you, my friend. Just rest in the Lord that he did what you asked him to. And by the way, our attitude towards sin changes. So you said you're a humongous sinner. You know, your awareness of your sin becomes greater because the Holy Spirit is now living inside of you. And that's evidence that you are saved. So just hoping that brings some rest to your life today.
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Lauren Daigle, let it be a hallelujah on Praise and Worship. I'm your friend Donna Leland. Been doing this for a while. Maybe you just found us. Maybe like some that walk up to me every now and then say, you know, Donna, I used to listen to you when I was a child. But you know what? That makes me feel good. Here's Matt Boswell.

0: Beautiful things can fall apart. A brand new house starts getting cracks in the foundation. A shiny new car turns out to be a lemon. Maybe that's happened in your life. Not with houses or cars, but with relationships or dreams. They were beautiful for a while, but fell apart. Those disappointments make us long for something that's beautiful. Inside, only Jesus can give you that one relationship which will totally fill the emptiness in your heart. 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
1: 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We'll be here. Always have, always will. This is Moody Radio, from the Word to Life. Moody Radio, a ministry of Moody Bible Institute.